Louisville's number one hit music station, 98.9 KISS FM. All right, so Disney is going all in on TikTok. They just announced a deal where select creators can officially use characters and scenes from Disney, Marvel, Pixar, and Star Wars, with some of those fan-made videos eventually showing up on Disney Plus's virtual Birds feed. Oh, yeah. And here's the twist. Disney previously had that billion-dollar OpenAI partnership tied to Sora before it fell apart. So Mickey Mouse may not be going AI, but apparently he is ready to go viral.

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1: Ooh, it's time for the On The Move Mixdown once again. Let me know what you want to hear on social media. Let's get it started right now with some Olivia Dean, So Easy to Fall In Love. Got some B.O.B., Huntrix, Omar Courts, Post Malone, and whatever you want to hear on the way on socials at Soy El DJ.

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0: 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Drake, also Drake. The phone number, if you want to hear a song, is 855-764-99. Who's on the phone?
1: This is Cody Parker out of Knoxville, Tennessee. Let's hear some Drake.
2: 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I'm calling from Gilbert, Arizona, and I want to hear Drake.
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0: 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Girl, you a 10, girl, you a 10, girl, you a 10. 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Girl, you a 10, girl, you a 10, girl, you a 10.
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0: 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Who's this?
1: This your boy, Anthony. What's up? What's up? Calling from the Greenville, South Carolina area. Just want to hear some Beyonce.
2: 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Let me hear it.

0: from Beyonce right there. It is the Loud Mix. What up? 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Leave me that message and tell me what song you want to hear.
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0: Oh, you eat your rice and your cabbage soup.
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0: If you ever wanted to shoot your shot at Lil Wayne, you may actually have a chance. 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And they even made plans for around last Christmas because that's when she would have a babysitter. I think Lil Wayne may be a little easy.
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0: Bring your phone calls right now. 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Where are you and what do you want to hear tonight? 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
1: Clark Summit.
0: What state, sir?
1: Pennsylvania.
0: All right. Now, what do you want to hear?
1: And I want to hear...
0: the song. You want me to play?
1: Like
0: the title, the artist. Oh, wow. Sing some of it for me. I don't know.
1: I'll give a shout out to everybody.
0: All right. Well, I guess that works too. 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

0: vocalist from the group Clips was in Chicago for Lollapalooza this past weekend, and he is being accused of stealing a hot dog. 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I'm a hot dog lover, but I would never, ever steal one. That's just awful.
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1: 13, I don't know. It's Buster, commercial-free on Q102. This study done by the Journal of Neuroscience, sounds fake, says that children's brains start tuning out their parents' voices around the age of 13. Says just as an infant knows to tune their parents' voices in, adolescence knows to tune their voices out. As a teen, you don't know you're doing this. You're just being you. You've got friends and new companions that you want to spend time with. And your mind is increasingly sensitive and attracted to unfamiliar voices, not the voices you've heard your whole life. Listen, I don't know about being the parent of a 13-year-old, because I've never done that. However, I am the parent of an 11-month-old, and based on how he was acting this weekend, I'd say it's around 11 months.

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1: Where are they doing this? Japan? It sounds like something they would do over there. So this is called a personal cooling box. It's a refrigerator-sized pod that blasts 41-degree air from the top and back, cooling users in about 10 minutes before automatically shutting off after 20 minutes to prevent overcooling. Yeah, could you imagine getting frozen in that thing? So they're saying the standard model costs about $9,000 in the U.S., and costs less than $1 an hour to operate. How's that even possible? If we have the air above 78 in the house, I got to hear about how expensive it's going to be. You got it down to 41 in a... But it is a little scary, though, right? Like, I'm not trying to get into a free... And in Japan, they're doing it in public. So, like, if it's hot outside, you could just pay to sit in one of these fridges. We don't need those here, man. Americans don't know how to act. We'd knock it over, leave you stuck in it.
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1: Okay, I don't know if I'm buying this. Study finds that the best kissers were born in these certain months. It's Buster on Q102. January, March, May, June, October, and November are more likely to be considered great kissers. Researchers believe people born during these months may often be viewed as more affectionate, confident, and emotionally open in relationships. Of course, these findings are meant to be fun rather than a proven rule. What do you mean these findings? And who's the researchers? This whole thing was written by somebody that was born in either January, March,

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1: Heliophilia. Okay. It's a word that means a person who is attracted to sunlight. Heliophilia refers to the love or strong attraction to sunlight. It's a term used to describe fondness or for sunshine and a desire to be in the sun. Yeah, we all have it. Okay. It doesn't mean we're lizards. We just like feeling nice and warm.
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1: Are you in a situationship without realizing it? You might think that you're in a relationship. You might think that you're just dating. Or you could fall into one of these little categories here, which means that you're in a situationship. And here's how to tell. We'll break it down next on Q102. Hang on.

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1: All right, here's how to tell if you're in a situationship. You might think that you're in a relationship. You might think that you're just dating, but this breaks it all down. So the signs that you're looking for, according to this therapist, are that future conversations are avoided. So if you're dating somebody who's like, every time you start to talk about babies or marriage, they're like, I got to go to the bathroom. That might be a problem. Also, you're not integrated into each other's lives, meaning you don't meet friends, family, or interactions always stay private and one-on-one. I see what they're saying, but that might not be situationship. That might just be a booty call. Also, in this list, it says you spend a lot of time decoding their behavior. Instead of feeling secure, you're rereading text messages, wondering what they meant. That's every relationship ever. And then lastly, there isn't much discussion about what you are. The relationship remains undefined, either because of the conversation never happening or it never leads to clarity. So if you're in that situation, it might be a situationship, in which case, you'll be all right.

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1: Ooh, I've got some intel on weddings.
0: I have read a statistic about weddings and about marriages and what type of weddings actually create long-lasting relationships and marriages. I've got my own thoughts on it. We'll talk about it next. Hang on.

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1: Did you have a big wedding or a small wedding? And did your marriage last? There is apparently a study found that an inverse correlation, which sounds like a big word, so that sounds like a lot, between the amount of money spent on a wedding and how long the marriage lasts. The more a couple spends on the ceremony, the more likely they are to get divorced. I think it's probably more of an age thing. I mean, I think that their study probably makes sense and it probably adds up, but I think you're more likely to get divorced the younger you get married. Not to say it can't work out, but if you don't live a little bit of life before you get married, you're more liable to want to sow your wild oats when you get older, or, you know, that's when people, I think, start to freak out as if they've never lived. That's not to say it can't. I mean, before you start texting in, being like, I got married, I'm just saying on average. So their study talking about big wedding versus small wedding, I bet it's probably because when you're younger, it's your first wedding. That first wedding, you're going to spend all the big money on everything. And then if you're one of those round twoers and you got the divorce,

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1: I'm reading this thing that's, can we make barbecue dates a thing? What is a barbecue date? A barbecue date is where we meet at each other's home, the man grills the meat, and the woman makes the sides and the drinks. And then we just vibe out to music and eat our barbecue. First off, yes, that sounds awesome. Second, it sounds like what you're talking about is called a relationship. And that date, not everybody's ready for. Don't give up that date too early. Cooking the right meat while you're listening to the right beat. You don't bust that out until at least date 4 or 5. They gotta earn that.

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0: Do you ever practice revenge bedtime procrastination? It's like if you're really busy at work, you find yourself having consistent late nights, even though you know you should go to bed earlier, but you find yourself staying up late almost every night. You feel tired, but you're resisting the sleep. You might be exhausted, but you're unwilling to go to bed because you want to enjoy some me time. You want to engage in low-value activities. You might find yourself scrolling through social media, watching mindless TV, playing video games for hours on end. And then the next day you feel guilty or regretful. So you wake up feeling tired, and it's like a vicious, vicious cycle, and you never get out of here. I think that's called just like being an adult, man.

0: 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What do bartenders hate you drinking more than anything? It's a very popular drink. It's probably right on your mind right now. You probably want one. It's Buster, and I'm going to tell you what that drink is next. And you really should stop ordering them.
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1: They asked a lot of bartenders, and the bartenders agree. They don't want you ordering this anymore. It's Buster. And espresso martinis are the most annoying cocktails that you can order at the bar, especially if it's a busy bar. And I guess it is a lot. It's a whole operation. And I think the big problem with espresso martinis, if you're a bartender, is when you order one, okay, that's fine. But then somebody else orders one. Oh, that's good. I'll have one. Oh, you know, that sounds good. I'll have one. Before you know it, the guy feels like a barista and he's not a bartender anymore. I could be.

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An ask-hole. Do you know what that means? It's Buster and a person who constantly asks for your advice, but then does the exact opposite, is called an ask-hole. Meaning, they're asking you stuff, and your answers are going to a big black hole. I personally call them soul suckers, but yeah, think about the person that calls you crying and complaining about some problem they have in their life, and then all of a sudden you see them with the same guy that you told them not to mess around with in the first place. So why'd you call me and ask me? You ask hole? I'm free.

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drop dead. Louisville's number one hit music station, 98.9 KISS FM. You know, normally I don't always agree with these things. However, I've got a list here that makes a lot of sense to me. It is five relationship rules to live by. Okay? Let's count up because it's radio. Count down the top five. All right, number five. A solution only works if it feels good to both people. That's true. They always say, like, the master negotiators always say that a deal is only good when both sides feel like they got just a little pinched, whatever that means. Number four, try to solve problems only when both partners are calm. If either person is yelling, crying, or upset, take a pause. That's anything, man. Don't make forever decisions based out of a moment's emotion. Number three, vent relationship frustrations only directly to your partner. That's not your coworkers. That's not your girlfriend. That's not your family. Don't go to your mom. None of that. Vent it out with each other. Duke it out. Don't duke it out, but you know what I'm saying. Number two, the bedroom is only for sleeping and intimacy. This might be a hot take. It says don't fight in the bedroom and no serious discussions in the bedroom. Whoa. Not even a little pillow talk? I guess, yeah, you shouldn't get too deep right before you're going to bed. Wow. All right. Number one, and I think this is huge, in five relationship rules to live by. Number one, texting is only for grocery lists and flirting, not for fighting or serious discussions. So when you're heated and you're going at it and you're typing and typing and typing, and ladies, don't go to the notes app and type out a bunch of stuff. You know what's just funny? How I and then bring it over to the text. No. Have that conversation in person or even on FaceTime or something. Keep the texting to, like,

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1: This ought to be good. The biggest icks that women have experienced while on the dating scene. It's Buster. Now, mind you, these turnoffs were from first dates, and these women that were surveyed actually experienced this. Like this one, he told me that he wasn't wearing any underwear. Out of the blue, I never asked. Hey, look, listen, here's what I'll say about that one. Maybe he was just trying to steer the vibe in that direction, you know? Hey, I'll let you know if I'm wearing any underwear to see if you are. This one says this guy ate a whole basket of hot wings, licked his fingers, never went to the bathroom. Upon leaving, he wanted to hold hands. Okay, that's gross. That's gross. Come on, fellas. How about this? I was reapplying my lip gloss after dinner, and he asked me if he could smell it. That's not that weird, you know? I mean, I guess maybe a little, but like, I don't know. Sometimes lip gloss smells good. What do you want to do? This one says he gave me a sample of his beatboxing skills at the table. Yeah, don't do that. Especially like college guys, they think that's cool, or they think freestyling is cool. I'm telling you, she does not want to hear you freestyle or beatbox. How about this one? He got ridiculously drunk, and then he told me that at one point he'd been on Maury. Whoa. You can't leave us hanging like that. What was he on Maury for? Was it like one of those You Are Not the Father episodes? Okay, then one more ick here on a first date that women are confessing is this guy asked me if we could sit side by side because it would be awkward to sit face to face. Oh, like you were sitting on both sides of the table? No. Out of all of this, that's the only one where the guy, he should have ended up in prison.
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0: 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What do you got?
1: Dear God, never again.
0: Damn. What'd he do? Sleep with your everybody?
1: Oh, good God.
0: Yeah. All right. Are you back on the scene now, though? Are you dating again?
1: Sure. It's been long enough. Sure.
0: I don't know. That doesn't sound convincing.

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1: You're about to meet Ashley, and she wants to make her husband this week's weirdo. Do you use AI? Maybe not the same way her husband uses it. We're going to break that down next.
2: The most.
3: You won't see the engineer that slams the Nissan Rogue's door 13,920 times. Or the corrosive chamber that simulates 15 years of life in 5 months. Or the Rogue heat-baked for over 300 combined hours. 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
1: Is this Ashley on the line?
2: Yep. Hey, Buster.
1: What's going on, Ashley? It says that you want to nominate your husband to be this week's weirdo. So what's going on?
2: Okay, so my husband has become obsessed with ChatGPT.
1: Like, how obsessed?
2: Okay, so first, it started off harmless, you know, like the typical emails, maybe help planning vacations, you know, stuff like that. But then it became his therapist.
1: Like AI is his counselor?
2: Every single day.
1: What kind of things is he asking it?
2: Everything you can think of, okay? Why do I get anxious before meetings? How do I become more confident? What childhood experiences could explain why I would avoid conflicts? Like, seriously,
1: whoa.
2: I'm sitting 10 feet away. One night, you know, he left his laptop open and I couldn't help it. I'm not proud of it, but I had to look.
1: Okay, here we go.
2: Buster, you don't even know. You don't. Okay. He talks to ChatGPT nicer than he talks to me.
1: What do you mean?
2: Everything starts with, hi, hope you're having a great evening. Or, can I bother you with something? Then it gets weirder.
1: How?
2: He literally wrote, you're the only one I feel like I can be completely honest with.
1: Damn.
2: He even named it.
1: He gave ChatGPT a nickname?
2: Every morning, he starts with, morning, Gigi.
1: Stop it.
2: So that's not even, you know, the end of it. I actually found one where he asked, do you think I'm a good husband? And then it answered, and he literally typed, thank you, I needed to hear that.
1: Have you confronted him about any of this?
2: The moment I saw, I did. And he said, it's not a person. And I said, then why are you flirting with it?
1: Flirting?
2: Buster, you heard what I said earlier. Because he tells it things before he tells me, his wife.
1: Does he know that you read this stuff?
2: He actually doesn't. Every now and again, I would hear him say, hey, Gigi, and I just roll my eyes.
1: I wonder, Ashley, if this is probably a more common problem that we're hearing about all over the place. People just seem to be more connected to an AI companion than their own actual companion, which is a little bit scary. We're probably embarking on a whole new thing here in life. Let me do this. Let me open up the phone. You can text in at 71021 or hit me in the DMs at FM Buster. Do you have somebody in your life that is overly communicative? Is that the word? Communicative? Whatever the word is. If you have somebody in your life that is emotionally invested with their AI companion, with robots, I'd love to hear from you, and I'm sure Ashley would love to be able to commiserate, right, Ashley?
2: Before I forget, one more thing, okay? She says, thank you, after every response, as if this robot can hear, see how appreciative he is. And you know what? If robots take over someday, I know my husband definitely will be surviving, okay?
1: Yeah, he's the only one nice to him. All right, well, listen, we're going to get some help on the air for you next, okay, Ashley?
2: Thank you.

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1: How do you use AI? We just had Ashley. She wants to put her husband on the list because she feels as though her husband has a better relationship with ChatGPT than he has with her, confiding in AI and using it as therapy. We're getting some text messages in here at 71021. This text says, I bet he's nasty with that robot, too. you're probably right. Who's this?
2: This is Shay.
1: Shay, does someone in your life have an unhealthy relationship with AI, you think?
2: Unhealthy, I'm not sure would be the word, but the someone, I guess, would be me. I wouldn't say that, like, I'm emotionally invested, but used a lot of time like a therapist. You can ask it to be more empathetic or direct, and it forms its answers based on what kind of chat you're having. So it's like an outsider's perspective without, like, formed opinions.
1: What's to stop you from having that relationship with a human before consulting AI?
2: I don't think everyone uses it that way, but at the same time, I think it's easier to talk to, like, Googling something or talking to someone who doesn't really exist, I guess, in the way that you would talk to a therapist, because obviously a lot of things personally are shared through therapy as well. But I can see where someone would think that you're having conversations with a computer or even a therapist that should be had personally with the person in you're in a relationship with, or in personal life, day to day.
1: Do you have a husband?
2: I have a boyfriend.
1: What would you do if you found out that your boyfriend was asking things to AI before asking you? Would you take personal offense to that?
2: I personally don't think so, because I don't see it as another person. I see it as a tool, I guess. But from listening to the conversation that you had with her, the other caller, I would assume that she's taking it personally because she doesn't use AI like that.
1: Right. So I guess maybe if she did, she would probably have a better understanding.
2: I mean, personally, that's what I think.
1: All right. Well, hey, we appreciate your insight and thanks for calling in.
2: Of course. Have a good one.

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1: Is it cheating or not? I'm going to go through this list. Let's see how many answers we have that are alike. Texting an ex on their birthday. I don't know if that's cheating, but it's definitely inappropriate. Like, what? Hell no. Yes, it is cheating. Getting lunch alone with a coworker. Nah, that's not cheating. Sometimes that's just how business works. Having a work wife or a work husband. Yeah, I don't love that. I think a lot of people do it and it might be harmless. That's just a me thing. I'm kind of uncomfortable with that. I've had co-hosts. I never refer to them as my work wife out of respect to my real wife and their real husband. Watching pornography. Friend of the opposite sex. Best friend? That's a little weird. Keeping your phone password private from your spouse. Yes, because if you're not cheating, then what are you hiding in there? Venting about your relationship to someone of the opposite sex. Kinda, yeah, depending on how deep you go and like what the actual venting is. If you're, yeah, I don't love that. That's disrespectful. Going to dinner alone with an ex. Yeah, that's a problem. Again, another one that it might not be cheating, but it's definitely inappropriate. Dancing with someone at a bar. Nah. Depends on the dance. Depends on the song. Hey. Talking to an AI companion for emotional support. That's weird, but I don't know if it's cheating. I don't know. Liking an ex's Instagram photo. That goes back to the thirst trap thing. Yeah, it's a problem. Having a celebrity hall pass. Yeah, I think that's kind of cheating. I don't love that. And using OnlyFans. Whoa. Yeah, that's definitely cheating. Especially if, like, it's one thing to follow a bunch of hoes or something on social media. By the way, hoes can be guys or girls, too. Don't get all crazy on me. It's one thing to be following people on social media. It's another to be, like, paying to see them and converse with them on some creepy third-party app, right? Listen, just have good intentions. Play with an open hand. That's what I always say. Don't play with everything else open.

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0: Liverpool's number one hit music station, 98.9 KISS FM. We have Darren on the line. Darren, you there?
1: Yeah. Hey, Buster.
0: Mr. Personality. Darren, it says that you're a landlord, and then you govern the laundry room at your apartment building with an iron fist. Darren, what's going on? What does that mean?
1: I think people are overreacting, Buster. I mean, I simply believe we all share one laundry room and someone has to maintain standards.
0: What do you mean standards?
1: Yeah, I'm not just a landlord. I'm a tenant too. So people are disgusting here.
0: Well, what are you talking about?
1: If your washer or dryer buzzes and you leave your clothes sitting there, 10 minutes. That's what I give you. 10 minutes. After that, I'm moving them and I inspect the load.
0: You what? What do you mean? What?
1: Not inspect, but notice. You'd be amazed what people wash together. Baby clothes with greasy garage rags, dog blankets with bath towels. People have no standards anymore.
0: Hold on, just so I'm understanding. Are you saying that you look through strangers' laundry?
1: I mean, I'm not digging through it. I'm observing it. That's the difference.
0: I don't know that there is a difference.
1: Laundry tells you everything, Buster.
0: I kind of sort of half understand what the hell you're talking about, so this is getting a little creepy.
1: You know what's creepy? Washing dog beds in the same machines people wash baby blankets. That's creepy.
0: I can't disagree with that, but did okay, so have you ever like confronted any of your fellow tenants? Do you ever say anything to people?
1: Yeah, I do. I've done that. Just helpful stuff, you know, like separate your towels. People appreciate constructive criticism.
0: Well, so wait, you said laundry tells you everything. What do you mean by that? Explain that.
1: The relationships. You can tell when they're changing.
0: What do you mean?
1: One guy used to wash men's, women's clothes together every Sunday. Then suddenly, just men's clothes. After a month later, I could tell he had a new relationship. Now, I believe the new relationship was with another dude because all of a sudden, there were a bunch of men's clothes in there, but a much bigger size than him.
0: Okay, you've got the inside scoop here. I don't know why you would need it, but have any of your neighbors ever confronted you?
1: Yeah, one woman did, and she asked why I moved her clothes. You know what I said to her? They've been sitting there for 17 minutes.
0: 17 minutes, so you count down to the exact minute.
1: Yep, I got a stopwatch, 10-minute courtesy window. After that, the next person needs the machine.
0: See, it's like I can't tell if you're creepy or, like, annoying. You're, like, annoying.
1: Nobody thinks I'm creepy, honestly.
0: I don't know if I'm more annoyed by what you do or like how you like talk. I don't know. You talk like a comic book villain. But all right. I guess, Darren, if your tenants are okay with this and nobody's ever called a formal complaint about you, then they must be all right. Or maybe they really don't know what's going on and why their clothes keep getting pulled out of the dryer. I mean, I guess I wonder if anybody agrees with you that, you know, sometimes people can take advantage of public laundry services and you think you're some superhero vigilante to add some justice to that. Or if everybody thinks you're a whack job. But hey, that's what we do here at Weirdo. You can text in at 71021 or hit me in the DMs at FM Buster. We got Darren, the laundry landlord, who's on the phone, who governs the laundry room like a psycho. Hey, listen, Darren, we're going to...

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0: Hello and welcome to Moral Side of the News, our weekly discussion of today's top stories from a moral, ethical, and religious perspective. I'm Sean Kalin with the WHAS Crusade for Children, and I'm joined today, as always, by a distinguished panel of local religious leaders. Father John Stoltz, St. Aloysius Catholic Church. Sister Janet M. Peterworth, OSU Interfaith Paths to Peace Board Member. Rabbi Matt Durenbacher, The Temple. Reverend Jason Crosby, Center College. And Richard Euler, retired U.S. Army chaplain. This week, we commemorate the 81st anniversary of the atomic bomb being dropped on Japan. Today, August 6th, as we record this, is the anniversary of Hiroshima. And Sunday, August 9th, as this show airs, the anniversary of the dropping of the bomb on Nagasaki. Here's a look back at how ABC covered the 80th anniversary last year.
1: As tensions spike from the battlefields of Ukraine to the Middle East, the horrors of Hiroshima exactly 80 years ago today stand as a warning of the unimaginable dangers of nuclear war.
2: There it is, every morning at 8:15. That sound rings out over Hiroshima at the exact time the bomb was dropped.
1: Detonated at 2,000 feet above the city, a single atomic bomb causing an explosion that ripped through the town.
3: Город Хиросима.
1: Destroying everything within a half-mile radius, an intense fire swallowing up the city, burning all day long and claiming at least 100,000 lives, some estimates even higher.
4: When I recall those days, I can't help but I want to cry, you see.
1: In Hiroshima 2 years ago, I met Kiko Agura. She was just 8 years old when the bomb was dropped, but the memories of that day remain hauntingly vivid.
4: Of course, I remember the flash. First, there was bright flash, wind, like typhoon or tornado, you know. When I opened my eyes, I was surprised because everywhere was just dark. And then, no sound, I remember.
1: Now 88 years old, Agura makes it her mission to share her story so others won't forget the horrors of nuclear war.
4: I first sensed burnt hair, very bad smell. Their skin was hanging down from the tip of their finger and coming like a ghost or a zombie or something. Burnt hair coming to my area and they started to die.
1: Ogura tells me how she met a six-year-old Ukrainian girl at the Peace Museum. She could see how that little girl's innocence had also been lost by the brutality of war.
4: She was so much interested in dead body. Is he dead or is she dead? Is it a man? And she said, oh, like Ukraine.
2: Like Ukraine.
4: She will continue this bad memory forever, like I have still now.
1: Near the center of the blast stands the iconic atomic dome, the ruins of a former exhibition hall, the only structure that survived the explosion.
2: This is a shrine outside the atomic dome. You can see there are flowers, there are photos.
5: Imagine older people.
1: Reminders around Hiroshima to keep memories of the consequences of that day alive.
4: I know the fear. The reality when the nuclear weapon was used, then I can't stand even existing nuclear weapon, even single weapon existing on the world, on this planet. We need to think about the future generations.
0: So, Sister, we'll begin with you. You brought this topic to us a few weeks ago, and we said, hey, let's come on the show and talk about it. And you accepted our invitation. And and you're a board member for Interfaith Paths to Peace, very important topic for them,
6: yes,
0: and for you.
6: Mm-hmm.
0: So your thoughts as we commemorate that?
6: Well, I guess I must confess to begin with that I was 9 years old when that bomb was dropped. And I remember from an American kid who was very happy, because we had sense enough to know that the war was going to be over. And I look back on that now and feel, I guess, a certain guilt. I had an awakening later on in my adult life, because all those many years, I never thought about the atomic bomb, except how happy we were running out in the street, banging on pots and pans because the war was going to be over. And so I guess that's what makes me interested in what Interfaith Paths to Peace is going to be doing. Yesterday, we had a beautiful ceremony with the floating candles, the lighting of those candles, and those candles stand for so much. And so Interfaith Paths to Peace does not want that event to be a one and done kind of thing. We want to bring this notion of the morality of nuclear weapons to faith houses so that they can get folks to talk about what that means. There was a great movement in the 80s. People were taking to the streets and everything, but it's kind of faded away now. So we want to bring it back to people so that they can talk about the intrinsic danger, especially with the coming of AI. That complicates it even more. So that's what IPP is hoping to do. And so that's, I think, what brings this to religious people as a moral issue. And I would like to hear what other people think about that as an ethical, moral issue in our day.
7: Absolutely. Richard, we'll start with the Army guy.
8: I had a lot of things I could that I jotted down here. You know, World War I was supposed to be the war to end all wars. And we've had 233 documented conflicts around the world since 1918. Yeah. And whether it's domestic, foreign wars, foreign or domestic conflicts, neighboring nations, uprisings, revolutions. And then I said, well, okay, has there ever been years where there hasn't been one? And I go, oh, okay. I looked through from 1900 and didn't find a single year there wasn't a conflict around the world somewhere. Justification for using the atomic bomb is a few years before my time. Not a whole lot, but and my parents really didn't talk about it at all as we were growing up. It was just something that happened and it was done. You know. So, but to put an end to the war to save more casualties was the justification. And several high-ranking officers advised against its use. For example, Admiral Leahy, who at that time was the chairman of the Joint Chiefs of Staff, he says, there was no material assistance to ending the war as a result. Even General Eisenhower, at the time, Supreme Allied Commander, he says he opposed the bomb because Japan had already was already ready to surrender and because he did not want the U.S. to be the first to use it. Admiral Halsey, commander of the Third Fleet, he called the first atomic bomb an unnecessary experiment and noted that Japan had already sent peace feelers. So there was really no reason for this. But yet, it sounds like Truman really didn't get hardly any flack at all over it. And then when you talk about casualties, well, I said, okay, what about that now? Estimated casualties saved by using the atomic bomb, historians say, combatant Japanese saved by forcing surrender about 110,000 per Truman. Estimated U.S. combat casualties saved was about 200 to 250. Churchill claimed the Allied lives saved was probably about 1.2 million. At the expense of what? 90 to 166,000 at Hiroshima. And 60 to 80,000 at Nagasaki. Having been part of one war, I don't really see any moral justification for a war at all. Now, maybe the American Revolution, but there could have been probably other solutions there too. So, but I thought it was interesting, and I heard when he had passed on, but there was a man by the name of Tsutomu Yamaguchi. He was the only officially recognized double survivor of the bombings. He worked in Nagasaki. He made a business trip to Hiroshima, and it lasting till August 6th when that bomb went off. He returned to Nagasaki on the 9th. He was talking about his injuries to one of his coworkers, and the second bomb dropped. Mm-hmm. So, but he spent later years speaking publicly against nuclear weapons, and he said, the reason that I hate the atomic bomb is because of what it does to the dignity of human beings. He passed on in 2010, age 93, mm-hmm. of cancer.
7: Richard, I appreciate your setting the table for us by providing some context for the moral complexities that were present in that era. There were many. But as I enter into the conversation, I'm approaching it from the vantage point of one who came of consciousness and awareness in what arguably was the period in history, at least in this country, when the threat of nuclear devastation was at its lowest point. Post-Cold War, through the 90s, early 2000s. And what I have seen and has been somewhat jarring for someone my age, middle-aged, is the way in which in the last decade in particular there has been regression from what was, in my estimation, relatively speaking at the very least, a more peaceful time. Why was it more peaceful? Well, there was great intentionality, I believe, among our leaders to address this issue and to be proactive in establishing international treaties, conversations, dialogue between major nuclear powers to take measures and steps to lessen the threat of some catastrophe. Earlier this year, the new START treaty, which limited the production of nuclear ballistic missiles between Russia and the United States, it expired. And so now we find ourselves, for the first time in my lifetime, faced with conversations mm-hmm. about the extent of proliferation and what might be in front of us as we move into the future. When I sit back and I think about this in this moment from a ethical and moral perspective, what I see undergirding these conversations from that vantage point is the real question for us about how will we relate to one another? And a real question before us at this point in time is, will we take the road of might makes right mm-hmm. and continue to produce weapons of all sorts and varieties, which are growing increasingly dangerous with each passing day?
8: Yeah.
7: Or will we heed the wisdom of the traditions that each of us call home, but yet stand in unison when our traditions continue to say that we should treat one another as we would be treated?
8: Mm-hmm.
7: I can't imagine a world or situation where treating somebody else as I want to be treated entails me building an armory in order to threaten mm-hmm. my neighbor, let alone mm-hmm. use those weapons. So I think that's the moral question that's before us mm-hmm. at this point in time, and why it's so imperative that we urge our leaders and those who can get to tables to have conversations, to deal with the important minutiae and the mundane aspects that are involved in having these types of important conversations, because what's happening there is in modern era a manifestation of an attempt to try to treat one another as we would treat ourselves. To do that, we have to talk, and we have to negotiate. There have to be agreements. There has to be a relationship, and we are in danger because we're not in that position at the moment.
9: Mm-hmm. I'm really glad you brought up the, you highlighted the relational aspect to all of this, right? Because in order for people to make good decisions and to live morally, we have to be in relationship, in honest relationship with one another and with ourselves. I think one of the major challenges of just kind of our society in general today is that people are so willing to lie to themselves in order to feel like they're right about something. And once you kind of go down that rabbit hole, it's really hard to take a moment and say, oh, maybe I was wrong about this, or maybe we in our history were wrong for doing this. And the other relational piece is that major moments like this lead to just very intense intergenerational trauma, right? There's the people that survived. There are family members of people who didn't survive. There's the next generation and the generation after that. Mm-hmm. And one of the things that unfortunately can happen is hurt people. And so I think if we can really take an honest look at our past and say, yeah, you know, this was not right. This is not something that we should have done. I think we can ideally invite more peace and deeper relationship with one another so that we can actually get to that point where we treat others the way we would want to be treated. I mean, it's sort of the cornerstone of all of our traditions. Be'ahavta l'reacha kamocha, love your neighbor as yourself. That's it, right? So I don't think loving my neighbor involves obliterating them. But it's just my opinion.
10: In the Catholic liturgical calendar, August 6th, this day that we're talking about, is the Feast of the Transfiguration. For those who may not be familiar with the New Testament, the Transfiguration is a story when Jesus appears before some of the apostles and his countenance changes. And he becomes dazzling white. And his clothes even become white, dazzling in the sense of notice. And Catholic preachers and Catholic writers, some that I've seen, have spoken about the juxtaposition, given this particular day, between that light of God and the light that comes from a nuclear weapon. Mm. And then you have this ultimate question, I think, if you distilled it out, for any believer, and that is, where do we put our ultimate trust? In what? Is it going to be in the sense of goodness and of peace and the wisdom that comes from God? Or is it going to be something like, as Jason described, an armory that we have built up? Mm-hmm. It seems that, of course, our ultimate trust is in God. And so, like others have said, I think believers, all believers, are called to be peacemakers. And therefore, and then believers then, that we're ones who advocate to our leaders to say, we need treaties in order to reduce the numbers of nuclear armaments that we have. We also need treaties and agreements that keep others from possessing a nuclear weapon. We don't need to build up that more and create more tension in that way. And then also to seek a way of peacemaking in our world. That we need that as well. And believers, I think, are called to become aware and to do some advocacy in that way.
6: I think all of you have given food to the discussion that IPP hopes to get going after we celebrate this event. That we can bring people of faith together to talk exactly about the things you're talking about. Mm-hmm. How can we get people in dialogue so that they do respect one another, and power is not the issue any longer. It's interfaith path to peace. Really, the basis of that group is the golden rule, no matter how you say it in all the different faith traditions. So I appreciate all the things that you're bringing, because I hope you can take those back to your congregations in some way. And really have some time talking about them. I think that the religious leaders who spoke at the United Nations said that all faith traditions take the value of human life as a basic value. That's really important. Mm-hmm. And they further stated that they believe that the use of nuclear weapons is inherently immoral, even in their existence. There are 9 countries that have an arsenal of nuclear weapons now. The 5 great powers that I'm sure you know. And then there's India, Pakistan, and Israel, and North Korea. They don't have as many as the 5 powers, but they have them. And having these weapons has not deterred all these little proxy wars that you've referred to that have gone on all these years.
9: Yeah.
6: And so bringing this back to the faith community so that people in the pews, or however you call your places where people sit in your faith tradition, pews?
9: Yeah.
6: Pews? Okay.
9: Yeah.
6: Pews. Okay, people in the pews have an opportunity to talk about this.
7: Well, Sister Janet, I really appreciate you taking the initiative to bring this before us today. Mm-hmm. We talk about such a wide range of subjects on the moral side of the news, and none is without some sort of connection or tethered to a moral examination or critique. But one thing that I noticed in preparing for today's show is that, one, this issue now is terribly pressing for the reality in which we find ourselves in 2026 as we're commemorating the 81st anniversary of the dropping of these bombs. It's pressing. But then, two, one thing that I've appreciated about this conversation is it demonstrates the importance and significance of the wisdom embedded in our faith traditions. Mm-hmm. We've talked about the Golden Rule. We've talked about transfiguration, relationality. One other piece that I would add that this particular topic brings to my mind that is very biblical and theological is fear. Mm-hmm. There is perhaps no greater driver of bad behavior outside of maybe thirst and hunger than fear. And so I believe there's a reason that the most quoted phrase throughout the entire Bible are reminders to be not afraid.
9: Mm-hmm. Mm-hmm.
7: And I think at the core of this issue is when we have a threat or some opposition that might be instilling fear in us, our traditions continually teach us, do not be afraid, lean on the wisdom, goodness, grace, love of God, and that will be the path to take that will lead to peace for everybody.
6: Mm-hmm. See, I think fear is the thing that gets equated with deterrence in this situation.
7: Yep.
6: If you've got it and you've got it, and we're both afraid of each other, however, now we're living with AI. Mm-hmm. And we already are seeing every day on the news rogue things within the AI family, and so what happens that this kind of weaponry creates such total destruction? It's indiscriminate in terms of people. It's not a situation of combatants. It's anybody, and so that whole piece that's the scary piece. Today,
8: well, even in the '50s, though we went outside. We went to fire drill. We stayed inside underneath the desk. We were CD drills.
6: True.
8: And even the doomsday clock says even in 1953 it was down to 2 minutes.
6: Yeah.
8: So the start of the Cold War in that area, and then all through the '50s with not only the atomic bomb in the '40s, then the hydrogen bomb in the mid-'50s that came about. Mm-hmm. So. We were concerned back then.
6: And now what minute is left?
8: Mm-hmm. 85 seconds.
6: 85 seconds, yes. Mm-hmm. Oh, scary.
0: We have about 3 minutes left. Let's touch on living under the threat. Jason, you brought it up. I'm in the same generation that you are. We grew up without a fear. I mean, when the Berlin Wall fell in 1980, that was a great sign of peace for everyone. And we didn't have a threat. We didn't have a constant threat like the Cuban Missile Crisis and Korea and North and Vietnam even. So how do we talk to our younger folks about where we are today and the importance of this? We have about 2 minutes left.
9: I think memory and telling the stories. Mm. And that's one of the things I love about the clip that we showed at the beginning, is that woman is telling her story. And it's important that a lot of people hear that. I also think, too, it's important to make it relevant so that that younger generations can relate to it. Mm-hmm. I mean, I am a child of the 90s, and so I was in fourth grade when 9/11 happened. And now we're far away from that. The generations after me didn't experience that. They just live in a post 9/11 world. And so we have these moments that kind of define our generation. And unfortunately, those moments are moments of tragedy. And if we can tell the stories and try our best to learn from the mistakes of the past, then we can hopefully build a better future.
0: I'll give Sister Janet the last word if you want. Mm-hmm. We have about 30 seconds left.
6: Well, once again, I urge you, try to get your congregations to be thinking about this and to do the dialogue around it so that we have a realization of what kind of damage this kind of weaponry can do. It's not a myth. It could happen. And that's the scary part.
0: All right. Well, thank you for bringing it. Echo Jason's words. Thank you for bringing this topic to us. Mm-hmm. It's rare that we have a single topic for the show. It happens occasionally because there's a lot that gets talked about, but this was an important one. Our thoughts and prayers are still with all the survivors and those who lost their lives on 81 years ago on today, Nagasaki, the anniversary of Nagasaki. So thank you, Sister. Thanks to our panel today, Father John Stoltz, St. Aloysius Catholic Church, Sister Janet M. Peterworth, OSU, Interfaith Pass the Peace Board Member, Rabbi Matt Durenbacher, the Temple, Reverend Jason Crosby, Center College, and Richard Euler, retired U.S. Army Chaplain. Thanks for watching and listening to The Moral Side of the News this week. Join us again next week for an all-new show.

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1: And welcome to Kentucky Focus. I'm Scott Fitzgerald, where each week we bring you the conversations about the people, the issues, and the stories that affect us right here in the Commonwealth of Kentucky. Coming up today, it's a problem that we all have and we'll all experience or have experienced in the past. And we'll also remember a legend. We're also looking forward to the future. I'm Scott Fitzgerald. This is Kentucky Focus.
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3: What are you doing out there?
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1: Kentucky Focus. I'm Scott Fitzgerald. Melissa McDonald is the executive director of Feeding Kentucky, and she joins us now because a new report is out from Feeding America that paints a troubling picture here in the Commonwealth. More than 837,000 Kentuckians are now experiencing food insecurity, meaning about one in five people are unsure where their next meal is coming from. So we want to break down what's behind those numbers, who's being impacted, and what can be done. And Melissa, thank you so much for joining us again on Kentucky Focus.
8: You're welcome. It's a pleasure to be with you today, Scott.
1: All right. So as we mentioned, 837,000 Kentuckians facing food insecurity right now. What's your reaction and what does that number tell you about the challenges families face right here at home?
8: Well, number one, it lets us know that a reminder that food insecurity and hunger is everywhere in our state. It doesn't have any, doesn't discriminate. It hits every zip code that we have across our 120 counties. And it's a very disturbing fact to know that it's not leveling out. It's not decreasing. It's continuing to increase, especially in our most vulnerable populations, our children and our seniors.
1: You know, when we see that really kind of slight jump, Melissa, about 16.6% to 18.2% in just 1 year, what's changed over that time period?
8: Well, you definitely could think cost of groceries changing, availability of housing, job security, a number of factors are playing into this. In fact, we just wrapped up this past spring, the first in 10 years, the first statewide hunger study. And we were able to kind of drill down with over 4,000 respondents to be able to understand that affordability was one of the number one reasons why people were having to rely on the food banks or the charitable food system and or being on SNAP or the Supplemental Nutrition Assistance Program benefits to be able to receive additional food support for themselves or their families. Transportation played into that as well, but affordability is what we were seeing as one of the number one reasons.
1: You know, Melissa McDonald joining us right now, she's the executive director of Feeding Kentucky, and of course, more than 837,000 Kentuckians now experiencing food insecurity. And Melissa, the report ranks Kentucky sixth nationally for overall food insecurity, sixth for child food insecurity, and fourth for senior food insecurity. Why are those groups being hit especially hard?
8: Well, a lot of times when you're looking at the child nutrition perspective, it's hitting the fact that families are having to make choices or their parents or guardians are having to make those decisions. And then when you're looking at the senior population, a lot of situations is, you know, the availability of food for seniors and the opportunities for seniors to be able to either have home delivery food or to be able to get out and get food. So you're hitting two very vulnerable populations where you're having to figure out how you can provide food and how those that may not even know that they're eligible for public benefits like SNAP. That is one other interesting fact that we found in our survey is the amount of people that didn't even think that they were eligible to apply for SNAP, or they didn't think that they could go pick up food at a food bank or a distribution center at a church pantry. So it's really being able to make sure that those communication to the families and then also to those seniors that there is availability. You can find food in so many different areas of your county.
1: You know, it's interesting, again, talking with Melissa McDonald, Executive Director of Feeding Kentucky, and the hunger issues we face here in Kentucky, specifically food insecurity. And right along those lines, Melissa, is, well, for example, school districts get back to school throughout the state. Families, you know, can't feed their children the way they want to. How does that impact children in the classroom and maybe even beyond?
8: Well, we know that hunger definitely causes struggles with, it leads to struggles with academics. It also leads to struggles with attendance because, you know, if you have a situation to where a child misses classes, then they're missing food. They're relying on school nutrition, they're relying on breakfast or lunch programs, then they're missing those opportunities to have food in their bellies.
1: You know, Melissa McDonald again joining us. We're talking about food insecurity throughout the Commonwealth. More than 837,000 Kentuckians now experiencing food insecurity. And, you know, along those lines, Melissa, there can sometimes be a misconception that hunger really only affects people who are, say, unemployed or they're in extreme poverty. Is that still an accurate picture in 2026?
8: Not at all. Not at all. Mm-hmm. Hunger is hitting people that you wouldn't even think. And we always say that one of my favorite things to say is hunger knows no zip code. Hunger could be your neighbor. Your neighbor could be struggling with not knowing how to put food on their table, not knowing where their next meal is going to come from. And it's hitting people that are the working people, people that are juggling two jobs. They're having to figure out, do they pay for a medication versus putting food on their table? How do they pay for their electric bill when they need to be able to go to the grocery?
1: You know, and along those lines, Melissa, as you look across the state of Kentucky, are these challenges, I mean, the same really in every community? It doesn't matter whether you're in a big city or you're in a rural part, the eastern part of the state, the western part of the state, et cetera. What's it look like across the state? Are there communities that are being impacted more?
8: There are. It is definitely hitting all across the state. But we know through this study and then through other opportunities that we've been able to learn of data, we know that Eastern Kentucky is definitely being hit harder, specifically when it comes to looking at children and that childhood hunger. It's about 1 in 4 kids across the state, but in Eastern Kentucky, it's about 1 in 3. And we know that is the eastern part of the state is where you're looking at more of the higher hunger rates for all populations and not just those too vulnerable, but definitely knowing that children, the childhood and food insecurity or hunger rate has increased in Eastern Kentucky.
1: Having a great conversation with Melissa McDonald. She is the executive director of Feeding Kentucky. And this, of course, on a new report that, you know, food insecurity is a big issue in Kentucky right now. And, you know, Melissa, if there's a bright side to all this, if good news, if any, there are solutions that work, whether it be investments in nutrition assistance, charitable partnerships, policies that strengthen households. What solutions have you seen in the past that seem to work best?
8: Oh, when the community comes together, mm-hmm. You know, we always highlight anytime there's a disaster anywhere in our state, it's amazing how people can rally together. And, you know, because hunger is a nonpartisan issue. It is something that it doesn't just affect one political party. And so when we can all come together and care about each other, whether it be finding, you know, making sure that you connect someone with a food distribution somewhere, or making sure that you help a family member be able to get food delivered, groceries delivered to their house, or by simply looking at our website at feedingky.org and the Get Help tab that we have, and looking to find out where you

0: you reach out and help them. But also a lot of times it goes undiscovered because hunger is silent. It's not something that you're going to see on a person's face.
1: Great conversation. Melissa McDonald, again, joining us, the executive director of Feeding Kentucky. And it's an issue that we all need to be talking about. More than 837,000 Kentuckians now are dealing with food insecurity right now. And Melissa, for Kentuckians that are listening and they want to help, what are the biggest needs right now, say, from food banks and community partners?
0: Well, food banks will definitely always take food donations. Mm-hmm. So please make sure you reach out. You can see where you can do the local donation. 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But I have to say dollars. Dollars go a very long way because it allows the food banks and the partners to be able to purchase more. And so by donating to one of the food bank sites or donating to Feeding Kentucky, and we're able to distribute the dollars across the state, those are both ways. So food donations or dollar donations, but then also not forgetting to use your hands and make sure that you're volunteering and signing up, asking where you can help with either sorting food or stocking shelves at a partner agency of a food bank. We definitely have ways to help you get in touch with those by going to feedingky.org and either hitting the help section and being able to look and find your local food bank in your area and where you could volunteer or donate.
1: And last question for you, Melissa, when you look at these numbers and you see and you know the good work that you do there and you continue to do, it's a tireless job, that's for sure. What gives you hope that Kentucky can make progress and reduce these numbers moving forward?
0: I think because we all care. Mm-hmm. Deep down inside, I think every one of us cares about making sure that no one goes hungry. And when we tear down the barriers that may be in between us, it's just really looking at the whites of people's eyes and being able to say, how can I help? I do truly believe that we can overcome this and we can solve issues like hunger in our state. I think we just all have to be able to come together and look at each other and make sure we remind each other how much we care.
1: And again, Melissa, where can folks go if they want to listen? Maybe they're once they get to where they're happy, at a happy place, they can look you up and get in touch with you.
0: They can go to feedingky.org and they can find either our Get Help section or they can reach out to us at info@feedingky.org and they can email us and we can get them information as quick as possible.
1: Melissa McDonald, Executive Director of Feeding Kentucky. Melissa, thanks so much. We appreciate you and all the work you folks do there at Feeding Kentucky.
0: Thanks so much, Scott. It's been nice talking with you this morning.
1: And thanks again to Melissa McDonald, Executive Director of Feeding Kentucky, for joining us and sharing more about the important work being done to address hunger across this great state of ours. Coming up next, we'll shift gears to another story that's drawing attention across the state. We'll sit down with our next guest to discuss some significant developments and also look at the past and remember someone very special. I'm Scott Fitzgerald. This is Kentucky Focus.

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1: Maybe it's because employers don't know what kind of jobs they can do. 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
1: How about a healthcare worker?
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2: Welcome back to Kentucky Focus. I'm Scott Fitzgerald. Well, now we're talking about a major announcement that could reshape the future of thoroughbred racing. Churchill Downs and the New York Racing Association are teaming up for a new championship series that's designed to keep the sport's biggest racing stars together beyond the Kentucky Derby. But first, we'll remember a Kentucky racing legend, jockey Robbie Alborado, who rode some of the greatest horses in the sport's history, including Curlin and Mineshaft, has passed away at the age of 52. Joining us now to talk about this and much more is Churchill Downs Kevin Kirsten. Kevin, hello, buddy. Thanks for taking time to join us.
3: Thanks for having me, Scott. I appreciate it.
2: Well, and I hate to start out on a sad note, my man, but it deserves its place and it deserves the lead.

0: That's for sure. What's been the reaction around Churchill Downs when word came down that Robbie had passed away?
1: You know, Robbie's one of the most legendary horsemen that we have in our industry today. Not only, you know, just an incredibly accomplished jockey, both here at Churchill Downs and, you know, around the world. He was now, you know, tuning his craft and working for trainer Kenny McPeak. And, you know, was such a, you know, a big part of his operation with Mystic Dan, who won the Kentucky Derby a couple of years ago. And Swiss Skydiver when she won the Preakness Stakes and defeated the boys. And so he's really, you know, he was turning his sort of horsemanship from, you know, riding horses in the afternoons and riding, you know, really accomplished grade one winners into, you know, sort of helping out in the training ranks. And it just shows the wide array of, you know, the skills that Robbie Alvarado had. But the one thing that, you know, sticks with me in the reaction from so many people is talking about his mentorship that he had to so many young riders, whether they be exercise riders in the mornings or jockeys in the afternoons, from, you know, the Cajun connections of Brian Hernandez Jr. to Corey Lannery to exercise riders like Alf and Peter Mudd, who and Caden Mudd, sort of that family. And the, you know, the Cajun world is so tight knit, and Robbie acted as a mentor to all of these people, whether, you know, just be in the mornings or the afternoons. And he was always there to lend a hand. So it's definitely, you know, an immeasurable loss for everybody around the horse racing industry, especially, you know, his family. And, you know, he leaves behind five kids and just, you know, feel for them. But Robbie, his horsemanship and his skills and his mentorship will stay for many years to come with those people.
0: Kevin Kirstein joining us now from Churchill Downs and obviously talking about big changes in horse racing. And one more point on Robbie, Kevin. When you talk about his career, the names that jump off the page, obviously Curlin and Mineshaft and Swiss Skydiver. What moments stand out to you personally when you look back at his legacy, maybe of those three horses?
1: You know, the thing that I think I remember the most about Robbie is his comeback with the Swiss Skydiver. And so Robbie was sort of, you know, at the tail end of his riding career, even though, you know, there was a little murmur even the last few weeks of him even making a comeback in his, you know, lower 50s right now. And you know, but when he was in the Swiss Skydiver era, he was, you know, just trying to, you know, get some business, get going again. And everybody knew, you know, the talent is there from Robbie Alvarado, but just like any athlete, when they're sort of at the tail end of their career, they might go forgotten about for some of the younger names out there. So he was represented by a local agent, Rocco O'Connor, who's a, you know, a great Kentuckian and just so proud of his horse racing heritage. And Rocco was in his 20s at the time. And, you know, there's Robbie Alvarado, who's in his upper 40s, you know, at the tail end of his career. And these two sort of teamed up to try and get some business and drum up at the end of his career. And so that when he was able to accomplish that Preakness as he did, it was just such a special moment, I think, to sort of tie in together of what Robbie meant to this industry of, you know, lending his, you know, his trust into a younger agent to try and help him out to get his feet under the ground in Rocco O'Connor. And then Robbie, you know, sort of proving that, hey, he's, you know, not to be forgotten about within this riding colony of all the powerhouses that are out there these days. He could still, you know, lace up his boots with the best of them.
0: Right on. Kevin Kirstein joining us from Churchill Downs, remembering the late Robbie Alvarado, dead at the age of 52. All right, Kevin, switching gears now. The new Thoroughbred Championship Series is out. Churchill Downs and the New York Racing Association announced the new Thoroughbred Championship Series. What problem were you trying to solve with this new championship series?
1: You know, I think the one thing that we look at in our sport of horse racing is just trying to have marquee days be at the top of mind throughout the sporting world. And so this Thoroughbred Championship Series really ties together, you know, some of the major three-year-old races, because, you know, sometimes in years when you run the Kentucky Derby, there's sort of a downfall of the Triple Crown. And when you have, you know, 20 to 25 million people watching the Kentucky Derby, sometimes you don't always have a crown champion at the end of the series. It's great when you do in a Triple Crown, obviously it's so iconic. But this is a series where you're able to sort of guarantee a champion at the end of the series in September. It's called the Thoroughbred Championship because it's sort of just trying to get it started off the ground. It's starting with the most, you know, some of the more iconic three-year-old races that are, you know, within the calendar. It's, you know, just a launching pad for some other three-year-old races that could be included in the series down the road. But this is sort of, you know, a way to crown a champion at the end of the series and tie together two, you know, of the sport's most prominent brands between Churchill Downs and Naira. So I think it's a very exciting step in the right direction for the sport of horse racing and, you know, just really launching a really, you know, intriguing series that, you know, fans of, you know, any sort of sport, whether it be horse racing or just, you know, pro sports in general will be able to tie on and try to keep their interest to crown a champion at the end of this thing in September.
0: Right on. Kevin Kirstein joining us again from Churchill Downs, talking about changes to the championship series in horse racing and what that means moving forward. Kevin, walk us through the schedule. The series begins with the Kentucky Derby and Belmont Stakes, then continues through the summer before ending with a championship race at Churchill Downs. Talk a little bit about this series.
1: Yeah, so it kicks off with the Kentucky Derby. This will be a points-based series. And so it's sort of like what the road to the Kentucky Derby is when that starts in September and ends, of course, you know, in early April, of tying together, you know, making the points way more for the, you know, more premier races. So the Derby, of course, will have the most points allotted in this series. But, you know, and then with the timing of this, we'll then go to the Belmont Stakes in early June. The Matt Wynn, which was originally a race at Churchill Downs in early June, will now move to Stephen Foster Day, which is just turned into be a blockbuster day in the horse racing world, and that elevates that day even more with national TV coverage. It'll then go to the Jim Dandy at Saratoga in mid-July, then to the Traverse Stakes in the end of August, and then at Churchill Downs we have a race for three-year-olds called the Bourbon Flight, and the Bourbon Flight will just sort of be renamed and remarketed to be the final leg of this championship series, the Thoroughbred Championship Series in late September. So it's going to be, you know, tying together both of, you know, Naira and Churchill Downs' iconic brands and some of these iconic races, and then end here at Churchill Downs with a newly branded race in September.
0: You know, and of course, Kevin, one of the biggest questions people have, why isn't the Preakness included? And how do you respond to fans who see the Triple Crown really as one package?
1: You know, I think the thing to keep in mind with this Thoroughbred Championship Series, this is year one. This is the launching pad of this series. And, you know, I know just in my daily life of, you know, going throughout some ideas at Churchill Downs and through different things, you know, you can sit in a room every single day with you know, coworkers, or if you're, you know, having you know, meetings with other tracks, and you can have ideas for days, but to get something to be launched off the grounds is a difficult thing, because you can talk about all these ideas, but actually getting it, you know, launched is a totally different story. This was an opportunity now to get this series launched. So it's not to say that any of these races can't get added into this series at a later date. So this is just sort of the launching pad for 2027. It was named the Thoroughbred Championship Series because there is, you know, a possibility where this could go for older horses or fillies or something different. So it's not just, you know, there are a lot of names kicked around that I heard of that would just be for straight three-year-olds. And this is an opportunity where this series can really grow and evolve to, you know, regional markets, or, you know, just sort of take off as a, you know, a totally different launching pad than just these three-year-old iconic races Churchill Downs and Naira. So the Preakness obviously is a very important race in the Triple Crown calendar. That's not going anywhere, but this is just the, you know, the start of the series in 2027, and hopefully it can keep growing from there.
0: Kevin Kirstein joining us. Great conversation. As we talk about the changes happening to horse racing as they move into another generation now. And, you know, when this came out, Kevin, I was reading some of the social media chatter, specifically on Mike Rapoli's X feed, and there was some criticism that this could really hurt smaller circuits, like, say, the Ohio Derby, the Haskell, the Iowa Derby, and others that have built kind of their own traditions. How does Churchill address really these concerns?
1: You know, I think that just goes along with that Preakness discussion. Mm-hmm. This is just the series, you know, launching in 2027. It's not to say those races, which are very important races on the calendar for many, you know, owners and breeders, especially in those regional markets. So there's definitely room to grow this series. And those races are very important. And, you know, and they are still important in their own rights, whether it be in this series or, you know, standalone series. So there's plenty of opportunity for this series to grow, and these races between Churchill Downs and Naira just the start in 2027.
0: Last question for you, Kevin. What do you hope fans will take away when this championship series launches next year in 2027?
1: You know, one of the things that I'm a NASCAR fan. I know you're a NASCAR fan. And so, you know, the points era in NASCAR and the changes that they have in their championship series, you know, it was met with these same criticisms. And, mm-hmm. you know, the thing that, you know, I'm trying to keep in mind with people and myself too is, you know, there's the horse racing world needs to try to do these bigger ideas to, you know, be a more, you know, prominent sport and compete with some of the other major outlets that are out there and other major sports that are growing, like a NASCAR that is trying to innovate and do these major things to try and grow. So this is an opportunity, I think, for horse racing to try and grow on a national stage. It keeps fans intrigued throughout, you know, these major three-year-old races with the national TV coverage on NBC and Fox. And so I think it's going to be, you know, a great, you know, idea for fans to, you know, gravitate along the storylines of this. And I think it's going to be great to crown a champion at the end of this in September here at Churchill Downs. So I think it's just the start, and I think it's going to be a great opportunity for this series to grow in the coming years.
0: He is Kevin Kirstein with Churchill Downs. And Kevin, you're always Johnny on the spot, my man. And you sound confident. You sound ready to move forward. I know a lot of fans that are excited for this. I can't wait for this to start. This is, like you said, it's really going to kind of carry the season throughout. And instead of just the three races, it's going to carry us, you know, in a longer stretch. Every race is going to matter. And it's just, you know, life changes. And I think Churchill is adapting with the changes. I applaud this decision on a personal level. I think this is going to be a lot of fun to watch. And, of course, we appreciate your thoughts on the late Robbie Alvarado as well. And so pretty safe to say, I know it's only August, but you guys already looking ahead to the first Saturday in May?
1: It's always Derby all the time here at Churchill Downs. We're always looking forward to that first Saturday in May. So, and this is a great opportunity to talk about the Derby in early August instead of early May.
0: And thanks again to Kevin Kirstein from Churchill Downs for taking time to join us and share his perspective on some of the latest developments surrounding the future of Kentucky's signature industry, while remembering a legend, Robbie Alvarado, at the same time. When we come back, we'll wrap up this week's edition. I'm Scott Fitzgerald.

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3: And that's going to do it for this week's edition of Kentucky Focus. A big thank you to our guest, Melissa McDonald, Executive Director of Feeding Kentucky, for talking about hunger across the Commonwealth. It holds no boundaries, folks, and they could certainly use your help, that's for sure. And again, thank you to Kevin Kirstein from Churchill Downs as he shared insight on the newest face of horse racing and where we're going with Kentucky's signature industry, as well as remembering legendary jockey Robbie Alvarado. And most importantly, thank you, the listener. We appreciate you spending part of your week with us, and we hope you'll join us again next week as we bring you more stories from around the Commonwealth. Until then, for all of us here at the Kentucky News Network and Kentucky Focus, I'm Scott Fitzgerald.
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11: 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If you're looking for Seacrest, you're in the wrong place, because this is Brian Littrell's house. I'm Brian Littrell from the Backstreet Boys. Helping me out as an artist is very close to my heart. 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This is my son, Bailey Littrell.
12: Thanks, Dad. 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

0: 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Well, that Michael Jackson biopic sequel may be coming sooner than expected. Hang on.
1: They say the holy water's watered down, and this town's lost.

Seattle's number one hit music station, 98.9 KISS FM. Hey, Gabby Diaz on a Sunday. So Lionsgate is saying the sequel to the billion-dollar Michael Jackson biopic, Michael, is officially moving ahead, aiming to start production in late 2026, early 2027, and the release between late 2027 and mid-2028. Yeah, Motion Picture Group Chairman Adam Fogelson said the studio will reuse several big musical sequences shot from the first film and is focused on delivering the biggest, best sequel at a smart budget. Though full casting details likely including Jafar Jackson's return, of course, aren't locked in just yet, the sequel does plan Michael's surprise 1 billion global run and a major Michael Jackson resurgence in the albums like Thriller and Bad. I mean, it's safe to say the sequel will probably do the same.

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0: 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Yeah, she changed into her vintage Good Charlotte t-shirt before singing Why Not. You know, Benji celebrated the reunion online, writing on his Instagram story, "Family night at MSG, congrats at Hillary Duff." You know, Hillary dated Joel from 2004 to 2006, and they've remained close, you know, sharing on Watch What Happens Live with Andy Cohen that he's like, "I have a good relationship with their whole family," calling their blended friendship lovely.
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Okay, so Lil Debbie has revealed the fall snack lineup. Did you see this? Let's talk next.

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0: 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Okay, so a federal judge has set a March 2nd, 2027 trial date in the antitrust lawsuit challenging Paramount's proposed merger with Warner Brothers Discovery. Now, the date is later than Paramount requested and could prove, well, costly, yeah, as the company is set to begin paying Warner Brothers Discovery shareholders $7 million a day starting October 1st. Until the deal closes. So a coalition of 12 state attorneys generals argue that the $111 billion merger will reduce competition, while the Writers Guild of America has filed a separate lawsuit raising concerns about its impact on writers, and Paramount maintains the merger would strengthen its ability to compete with major streaming companies and ultimately benefit consumers. I don't think so.
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0: Louisville's number one hit music station, 98.9 KISS FM. It's the V Bros. Mine is Mikey V. Got my big bro Frankie V with me and our bestie Gianna.
1: If you're somebody that runs late often, you're actually doing something right.
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0: 98.9 Kiss FM, Louisville's number one hit music station. It's the V Bros, Mikey V, with my big bro Frankie V, and our bestie Gianna. Janet, are you a fan of pineapple topped pizza?
1: Oh, yeah, I know this is, like, super controversial, but I love pineapple on my pizza. It's like little sweet bombs. Yeah,
0: this comes up a lot in the show. We always say our dad would be very mad at us because he's very Italian, but I love pineapple on pizza.
2: I always say I don't like it, but full disclosure, I've never actually tried
3: it. Oh, wow. Check this out. A lot of people are like Gianna and others that don't like this at the other. Hawaiian pizza, cross it off the list. It's a new pizza. They serve this in Sweden. It's called the Tropicana pizza or simply the Swedish pizza. And on it, they put curry, pineapple, and bananas. Nobody knows who came up with this idea of the unusual pizza, but it was something you can now get in Sweden, and it might be making its way to the States, the Tropicana or Swedish pizza.
0: Can I change my answer?
4: It's now no.
1: Yeah. I don't know. Banana changes everything. Yeah. That sounds weird.
0: Like some mushy. Yeah, I'm good, yeah. She goes, that's a fruit, like pineapple.
2: Yeah, that's true.

0: 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It's the V Bros. My name is Mikey V, my big bro, Frankie V, and our bestie, Gianna.
1: A lot of people are on GLP-1s or weight loss meds.
0: And there are side effects. Now there's a side effect that has nothing to do with your health,
1: mm-hmm.
0: but could really change your life in a bad way. We'll talk more next.

0: 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This is V Bros. My name is Mikey V, my big bro, Frankie V, and our bestie, Gianna.
1: We're joined by Vanessa.
0: Are you ready for today's idiot criminal of the day?
2: Hit me with it.
0: Here we go. A Florida sheriff's detective was arrested and fired because, well, she was using their automated license plate recognition system to track somebody.
1: Uh-oh.
2: Not for her job?
0: No, definitely was not for work. And basically what it is you can type in somebody's license plate.
1: Right.
0: And you know where they're moving to or where their car has been seen most recently.
2: Wow, that's crazy.
0: Who would you guess she was tracking?
2: Such an invasion. Like an ex-boyfriend or something.
1: It has to be a guy.
0: Pretty close, but not right. She was tracking her current husband's ex-wife.
1: Oh, no. If I had access to a system like that the way I am, can't say I wouldn't do it.
0: Yeah, well, good thing Gianna's not a sheriff, so that's a plus.
2: Did she at least catch them doing something suspect or no?
0: No, they haven't even caught her. They didn't even catch him doing anything crazy. She claimed he was trying to serve her legal papers, so she was like helping him out, find her.
2: Yeah, but you can't do that.
0: Yeah, come on. And keyword there is claim. But nevertheless, as she's getting arrested, this is the best part. They asked her, why would you do this? You know you can't do this as a police officer. She said, because I'm stupid.
2: What?
1: You know what? At least she was honest. She didn't sugarcoat anything. That was stupid.
2: Yeah,
1: at least she's self-aware. Straight to the point.
0: Idiot criminal of the day.

0: 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It's the V Bros. My name is Mikey V. Got my big bro Frankie V with me and our bestie Gianna.
1: Lollapalooza got a little crazy last week, but what people were doing in the crowd was insane and disgusting.

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1: If you're a big coffee drinker, I mean, it's already Monday again tomorrow, there's something you're going to want to know.
0: Because if you don't drink coffee correctly, it could be bad for your health. Mm-hmm. Going to talk about that next. I could be.

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1: 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What up? It's the V Bros. My name is Mikey V. Got my big bro Frankie V with me and our bestie Gianna.
2: Hey, Steph, have you ever had brain freeze when you eat that ice cream too fast?
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2: And it's the worst, right? And you're like, man, when will this go away? There's one simple thing you can do to instantly get rid of that brain freeze. What you want to do is take your thumb, okay? Take your thumb.
0: In the roof of your mouth.
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0: 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How did I know that?
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0: 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It's the V Bros. My name is Mikey V, my big bro, Frankie V, and our bestie, Gianna.
1: Monday again tomorrow. A lot of us like to complain on a Monday, but we have a list of things that happy people will never complain about.
0: So help us all kick off the new week on a good note. I'm going to go through this next.

0: 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My name is Mikey V, my big bro, Frankie V, and our bestie, Gianna.
1: If you get angry quite often,
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1: Thanks so much for hanging out with us on your Sunday.
0: Yeah, it means the world. That's where you're out of here. Hit us up on Instagram anytime at V Bros on air.